0: A new report by the Coalition for Pay Equity says nonprofit sector workers, people working in places like transition houses and food banks, are making salaries far below the provincial average. Cecilia Perez-Pancard is a project coordinator with the coalition.
1: The average wages in the sector are 36% below the provincial average. And if we look at it in a gender lens, the gender wage gap is actually bigger. It's like 23% a gender wage gap in the sector. 66% of the workforce are women. Of course, we also have people in the gender diverse spectrum. What we see a lot in these type of sectors where it's women dominated, we see undervaluation, and it's reflected on the way we pay their salaries. So it's usually these sectors, as we see in the community sectors, the wages are low. The conditions are also precarious.
0: That's Cecilia Perez-Pancart, who worked on a new report about underpaid nonprofit workers. We'll hear more from her and from someone who works in community services after 7. Right now, we'll hear from Sarah Trainer with the CBC Provincial News Headlines.
2: Good morning. Relatives of a woman found dead in a burned encampment want to see more support for people battling addiction. Josh McKay says his sister had been making strides in her recovery and was hoping to get properly housed. Residents of Grand Falls are being asked to avoid an area of the town damaged by a landslide over the weekend. It happened on Tobik Street behind a popular community store. And Filipino basketball teams from around the region were in PEI this weekend to compete in the Maritime Basketball League tournament. I'll have more on these and other stories coming up in the news.
0: Thank you, Sarah. That's Sarah Trainer at the New Brunswick News Desk. Jason King's here in studio with the forecast. Good morning, Jason.
3: Good morning. A bit chilly this weekend, wasn't it?
0: No doubt. Yeah. Like I went out to a patio for a friend and with a friend for snacks, and we were freezing even in our windbreakers.
3: Yeah. We went to a baseball game Saturday, and it was not baseball weather yet. And it's going to be a couple more days, unfortunately, before we really get into the weather we're expecting in June. We're starting right now mainly cloudy this morning. Skies will become a mix of sun and clouds later this morning. The high's only going to get to 13. For tonight, increasing clouds overnight with a chance of showers as the low falls to 6. And looking ahead to tomorrow, mainly cloudy with a chance of showers or risk of thunderstorms. And again, the high is only going to get to 13 with wind gusts up to 40 kilometers an hour. The rest of the week is looking a little better, but these first couple days, it's still we're still in that cold front, no doubt about that. In St. John right now, it is 3. St. Stephen is at 1. Sussex and Grand Manan right now are both at 4 degrees.
0: Oh, yeah. Everyone I know was bringing their flowers in if they could.
3: Yeah, I had some frost on my windshield this morning. Not what you're looking for on June 1st.
0: Yeah, June 1st, wearing a sweatshirt. What is wrong with this picture?
3: Not great.
0: Thank you, Jason. Well, coming up on the show, the federal government has yet to unveil plans for its new Youth Climate Corps, despite committing $40 million to it. We're going to hear why that's a concern for the youth who have advocated for the program. Vicky Martin McKay died in a makeshift shelter in a wooded area of Fredericton, and her brother and sister will share her story after 6:30. We've been hearing a bit about that in the news. And a St. Andrews High School student put a whole new spin on Lego art with the recreation of a well-known piece of Haida art from BC. We'll hear more about Henry Campbell's unique artistic endeavor coming up. World Report's next.
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7: This is World Report. Good morning, I'm Martina Fitzgerald. Israel's prime minister has ordered the country's military to strike deeper into Beirut. Benjamin Netanyahu's office issuing a statement this morning saying strikes have been ordered on a Hezbollah stronghold in the city. It says the strikes are in response to repeated ceasefire violations by the Iranian proxy. This as Israel's operation in southern parts of Lebanon continues to expand. We get more from the CBC's Willie Lowry in Jerusalem.
8: A bulldozer clears debris from a gaping hole where once a building stood, the result of another Israeli airstrike on the city of Tyre in southern Lebanon. Resident Nawal Iskandar says she refuses to leave despite Israeli orders to evacuate. As a precaution, she says, I get ready and we go to a safer area. We've been hit with a lot of strikes. Israel says it's targeting Hezbollah infrastructure in Tyre and other Lebanese cities. And now, Prime Minister Benjamin Netanyahu says he's ordered the military to resume strikes on Dahiye, a Hezbollah stronghold in southern Beirut. Israel says Hezbollah has repeatedly violated a U.S.-brokered ceasefire. Michael Herzog is the former Israeli ambassador to the United States.
9: There's no ceasefire. There's only fire.
8: But many in Lebanon say Israel is trying to sabotage a U.S.-Iran peace deal that would include an end to the conflict in Lebanon. Firas Abiad is a former Lebanese minister of public health.
10: Israel, unfortunately, continues to use the pretext to launch this war on Lebanon to, in our opinion, to derail the whole process between the U.S. and Iran.
8: U.S. Secretary of State Marco Rubio spoke with both Israeli and Lebanese leaders over the weekend and called on Hezbollah to first stop its attacks on Israel and then for Israel to refrain from escalating attacks on Beirut. Willie Lowry, CBC News, Jerusalem.
7: U.S. President Donald Trump says Iran really wants to make a deal. Trump posting the comments on social media this morning, saying it will all work out well in the end, adding it always does. He did not reference the latest U.S. attacks on Iran. U.S. Central Command says over the weekend, various Iranian military targets were hit in what it calls defensive strikes. Tehran says it targeted a U.S. airbase, while Kuwait, a U.S. ally, reported Iranian drone and missile strikes. Alberta is working to finalize plans for a new oil pipeline to the B.C. coast. CBC News has obtained documents with details about the project. They were used in consultations with local communities, and they give a glimpse into the potential routes the province has in mind. Here is business reporter Kyle Bax with the exclusive.
11: There's a lot of mountains in the way. It's a difficult country.
12: The Alberta government is considering four different routes for a new oil pipeline to the west coast. Documents obtained by CBC News show three of the routes on a map through northern BC. For Grant Sprague, a former

0: Erica and Josh McKay will share their sister's story today on Information Morning. We've been hearing about it in the news. Vicky Martin McKay died in a makeshift shelter in a wooded area in Fredericton. We'll find out more. You've likely seen Bill Reed's painting, Hide a Dog, Salmon Skaggy. Well, that piece in bold black and red lines is an iconic representation of West Coast First Nations art. And a St. Andrews High School student has recreated the piece in Lego. We're going to find out more around 10 to 7. And Ottawa committed funding to launch a youth climate corps, but the program still hasn't started. We'll hear from an advocate who says young people are doing the work to help communities adapt to climate change, and they should be getting paid. That's coming up on Information Morning. It's 11 minutes after 6 o'clock. Sarah Traynor has the provincial news headlines.
1: Good morning. Relatives of a woman found dead in a burned encampment say her death shows the need for more supports for people in situations like hers. Josh McKay says his sister had been making strides in her addiction recovery and was hoping to get properly housed. Residents of Grand Falls are being asked to avoid an area of the town damaged by a landslide over the weekend. It happened on Tobik Street behind a popular community store. And a basketball tournament for the Filipino community has nearly doubled in size this year. Teams from across the region gathered for the Maritime Basketball League event over the weekend. I'll have more on these and other stories coming up in the news.
0: Thanks, Sarah. That's Sarah Traynor at the New Brunswick News Desk. CBC meteorologist Tina Simkin joins us now with the forecast. Ooh, it is chilly out today, Tina.
2: It really is. How do we stay warm over the weekend? I think many just stayed inside because unseasonably cold. We weren't playing in the gardens, and we didn't probably, you probably didn't see too many people in shorts swimming like you did 2 weeks ago,
0: no,
2: did you?
0: No, it was not like that at all. People were bundled up, multiple layers, yeah.
2: Lots of winter coats even going on over the course of the weekend.
0: I had gloves on Saturday evening.
2: Yeah, and you needed it because of the wind, and not only that, the temperatures were cool. And it's only 1 degree in St. John. Woodstock reporting -1. Through the Acadian Peninsula, temperatures are sitting at 0, so unseasonably cold. This is a killing frost when you see those temperatures dropping down below freezing or at freezing through the overnight hours. And now that we're in the growing season and everything is so vulnerable, the temperatures have not been promoting good growth with the plants, that's for sure. But we see an improvement, and we see the light at the end of the tunnel, that is, this week. Our temperatures are going to be warming up, not only daytime highs, but overnight lows as well. So after today, it doesn't look like we have any risks of frost, certainly across central and northern New Brunswick, but we have to get through today. So temperatures will be held back somewhat just because of the cloud cover. We still have that light northerly wind, and it will be with us throughout the day today, but the winds do become more southwesterly overnight tonight and become gusty tomorrow. So it's going to bring up some warmer air, but we know in St. John, those southwesterly winds tend to keep us a little bit cooler than the folks inland and away from the coast, and that's going to be the case for tomorrow. But the warmer air will be in place by then. So for today, 13 degrees the high. The clouds are fairly thick this morning. It will become a mix of sun and clouds. Sunshine, yay. And then temperatures, the clouds come back overnight tonight. And there are chances for showers. And tomorrow we've got showers in the forecast. Even a risk of an isolated afternoon thunderstorm. On average, the rainfall totals are not going to be great. However, we all know that in thunderstorms, whenever they do produce rain, they could quickly produce anywhere from 10 to 15 millimeters in localized areas. So that's the thing that we do have to be careful for tomorrow. A high tomorrow, 12 degrees, but that's courtesy of those southwesterly winds, not because of the cold air mass that's overhead. And then on Wednesday, we get back to sunshine and temperatures near 20 degrees. So that will feel more like it. Our average high for this time of year should be around 18, and the average overnight low around 7, and we're going to get close to that as we head midweek and into the weekend.
0: Okay, light at the end of the tunnel, Tina.
2: That's it. It's there. It's there. We'll get the warmth and everything with this tunnel.
0: I can't wait. Looking forward to that. Thank you so much.
2: You're welcome.
0: That's CBC meteorologist Tina Simkin. 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The federal government committed $40 million last year to create something called the Youth Climate Corps. The pilot program was meant to hire hundreds of young Canadians at a time when jobs for those age groups are hard to come by. The hope was to eventually make the program permanent, but the pilot program still hasn't launched. And that's raising concerns with members of the group who advocated for the funding. Leah Movell is the Atlantic organizer for the National Youth Climate Corps campaign, and she spoke with CBC's Fliss McGregor.
3: What is your vision for the Youth Climate Corps?
4: For the past several years, I've been working with some colleagues and with a lot of youth volunteers on developing this vision around a Youth Climate Corps, which would be a federal public jobs program that would offer young people two-year work and training placements in climate-related work, so climate adaptation and resilience, greenhouse gas reduction, emergency response and preparedness, and similar work that builds community resilience in the face of the climate crisis, while at the same time ameliorating the really high youth unemployment rate. Right now it's at a decade high outside of the lockdown during the pandemic.
3: Can you give me some examples of jobs that would fit into those three categories, just so people can get their heads around what you're talking about?
4: There's things like retrofitting housing to become more energy efficient, electrification of transit. Those are measures that would reduce greenhouse gas emissions in terms of adaptation and resilience. There's forest management, wildfire preparedness, shoreline erosion, ecosystem restoration, and then emergency response and preparedness, I think, is one that most of us can visualize a little bit more easily. We know what that looks like when people show up in the face of a wildfire or hurricane or another extreme weather event and help support people and make sure people are safe and looked after. So we want young people employed on projects that give them transferable skills. So a building retrofit, doing that for 2 years as part of a Youth Climate Corps would give you skills you can take with you into the job market after.
3: And this isn't just a pipe dream. You have a commitment from the federal government for $40 million already, right?
4: That's right. That's right. And that's a huge credit to hundreds of young organizers and allies who push government to make that happen and to get that investment in the 2025 federal budget. Unfortunately, we haven't actually seen the pilot materialize yet, which is a bit of a cause for concern because we were under the impression that Employment and Social Development Canada was hoping to launch the pilot in line with the summer hiring season for students, which would make a lot of sense. But that time has come and we haven't heard anything or seen anything, and we're not hearing back when we communicate with the Prime Minister's office about the status or the timeline. We're not hearing back. And so that is a bit of a cause for concern, and we're working to figure out what is happening, whether or not the pilot is coming, so we can sort of plan our summer of campaigning in accordance with where things will be. Because young people are really hopeful about this and are really looking forward to this pilot materializing and are not willing to let it just be an empty promise. There are people waiting to apply for this and wondering where it is, and we're wondering that too. And so we're working right now to figure out where things are at and how we are going to respond over the course of the summer.
3: How many people would be able to get jobs with a $40 million pilot program?
4: So our estimate is that at a living wage, it could create around 350 two-year placements. But of course, that depends on the cost of administering the program itself.
3: You are actually hoping that this will become a bigger program, and you want $1 billion to start a permanent youth corps.
4: Yeah.
3: How would that work?
4: Yeah, we're committed to seeing the pilot transition into a permanent program that could employ at least 20,000 young people in climate work. And the way we want to see it work is we want to see a new public company formed, a Youth Climate Corps as its own entity, and ideally doing that, you of course, you can't form a new public company with $40 million for a pilot program, but you could with a larger investment.
3: And it would be up to the federal government to design the program, though, right?
4: Yes, yes. We have a vision, and we're organizing around our vision, and we're sharing our vision with government, and it will ultimately be their decision how they implement that.
3: If you had the ear of Prime Minister Carney, what would you say to him?
4: I would tell him that young people are waiting for this program, that this idea is inspiring hope and energy among young people who are living in dark times and facing looming crisis and facing escalation of those crises. And I would just tell him, consider investing in young people. $1 billion investment to really launch this program at scale might sound like a lot of money, but it's equal to what our country spent fighting wildfires alone last year. And it could easily be acquired with a windfall tax on fossil fuel companies. So a lot of public money is being invested into the fossil fuel industry, which is threatening our very ability to have a future. And I think that young people are worth investing in, and young people are ready to step up and help their communities face these generational challenges. And we're waiting for the federal government to set up the structure that would enable us to do that and to still, you know, pay our rent and buy our groceries and live. A lot of young people in the climate space that I work with all the time are showing up for free, and they're volunteering their labor, and they're not being paid, and they're doing this work out of passion and out of generosity of spirit, and they deserve to be valued and compensated and offered a meaningful place to serve.
3: Thank you very much, Leah.
4: Thank you.
0: Leah Movell is the Atlantic organizer with the National Campaign for a Youth Climate Corps. She's from the Buren Peninsula in Newfoundland. And you can find out more at goodgreenjobsforall.ca. CBC has asked for an update on the Youth Climate Corps from Employment and Social Development Canada and the Prime Minister's Office.

0: A single released in April by the Ontario duo Somersets. That was Million Dollar Ticket. 6:25 time for the Business Digest with Megan Reed.
1: Good morning. Way back when, the cola wars were between Coke and Pepsi, and the battle for global dominance was epic. In the end, Coke dominated as the bigger drink, but Pepsi diversified and is now known as much for its snack offerings as its beverages. Fast forward to 2026, and we have a different kind of cola war. This time, it's between Diet Coke and Coke Zero. Two drinks, one company. Here to lend his insights is Vince Scabelloni. He's a food service industry analyst at Circana. Good morning, Vince.
2: Good morning, Megan. Thanks for calling.
1: So, how has the soda game evolved since the 1980s?
2: Since the 1980s, what we have seen are a couple of changes going on. First of all, you do see proliferation of diet sodas or sugar-free sodas or calorie-reduced, whatever terminology you want to use. And in the last few years in particular, these have really grown and taken over the market. Not taken over the market, excuse me, but they have really expanded and taken over share in the overall soda market. While the overall soda market is generally flat in Canadian food service in particular, what we are seeing is the growth of the diet sodas. And whether some of that is because of demand, more people are asking for diet and low calorie, or whether it's because of supply, because there's a lot more offerings out there, but there is now much more servings going on, a much greater share of the soda market is in this diet space.
1: And why is that?
2: Well, part of it is the aging population. As we age, we do tend to look for more sugar-reduced and calorie-reduced options. And these beverages are preferred among the population that is 45-plus. And there's just more people 45-plus as a percentage of the whole population than there was prior. So that's part of it. Then we also have this new generation, these new offerings of sodas that are coming from other than the big players, other than Pepsi and Coke. These smaller brands tend to be all sugar-free. They are using the other types of sweeteners, and that is helping to boost the diet soda market somewhat. And therefore, as that market grows, it makes more room for the traditional players, the Pepsis and the Cokes, to also offer up more of the diet sodas as well.
1: Okay, so Vince, as somebody who doesn't drink either, I have found that people are either incredibly loyal to one or the other. It's crazy. And the thing is, Coke Zero sales are growing while Diet Coke sales are flat. How can it be that both attract a similar demographic, but each has their own unique loyal consumer base?
2: I think it's just going to come down mostly to taste, Megan, because I don't drink either of these beverages either, but I do understand that they taste different, and whether that taste is because of the recipe or because of the sweetener, because they use different sweeteners, in my understanding, they will attract a new customer base. And that's why I could see why a brand like Coca-Cola would want to have more than one diet soda on the market, because each one will attract a different customer base. Some people might switch back and forth. Some people might be indifferent, but you're right. There will be those real fans of one versus the other. And therefore, Coca-Cola, in a case like this, will just get a larger share of the diet soda market by having two very distinct offerings.
1: But does the fact that one company is fighting between itself hurt the brand, or is that actually good for the bottom line, so it's good for the brand?
2: I think it's ultimately good for the brand. You know, this is a general marketing question. If you go to the grocery store and you're looking for a bottle of Tide, there's going to be 6 or 8 different Tides to choose from. Each one is a little bit different than the other. You're shopping for a pair of jeans, and Levi's will offer you 30 different varieties. It's the same thing. So the more variety they offer, the wider the net they cast in terms of the customer that they're going to appeal to, and therefore the greater chance of getting better share in the market versus all of those other competitors who are out there with many, many different diet sodas or just any beverage in general.
1: Well, that makes a whole lot of sense. Vince, thanks so much for your time today.
2: All right, I think I'll go grab myself a soda.
1: Sounds like a plan. Vince Scabelloni is a food service industry analyst at Circana. For CBC Radio, I'm Megan Reed.
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3: Good morning. I'm Sarah Traynor, and this is the CBC New Brunswick News. It's 6:30. Relatives of a woman found dead in a burned encampment want to see more support for people battling addiction. And Victoria Martin McKay's body was found in a burned shelter in a wooded area on Fredericton's north side in March. Josh McKay says his sister had been making strides in her recovery and was hoping to get properly housed.
4: We do desperately need more funding, more beds. We need out of the elements shelters. You know, the people aren't just suffering in the winter. And I'm hoping our new council can do more. I'm hoping our provincial government can do more to help.
3: Martin McKay, known by family as Vicky, is being remembered as a loving and protective mother of four. She was 50 years old. The municipality of Grand Falls is asking residents to avoid an area of the town hit by a landslide. Erosion is affecting property on Tobik Street, and the community store has been damaged. Mayor Bertrand Beaulieu says the municipality's emergency management was advised of the situation yesterday. Beaulieu says land under the bank of the store slid down an embankment, possibly a result of heavy rain this past week. There were no injuries reported, but the store is at risk of being lost.
5: If you ran out of something and it was a holiday, you'd go to that store at night. You go to that store, so it's an icon in the community, and it's been there for many, many years. So it's sad to see that this is what's happening. So we hope that everything works for the best with the owner, and that either they can repair or build somewhere else there.
3: Beaulieu says they'll discuss the issue with government officials and NB Power this week. The utility owns the property behind the community store. More than 400 coaches and athletes competed in the Atlantic Rhythmic Gymnastics Championships in Fredericton this weekend. Rhythmic gymnastics focuses more on floor work and dancing with hoops and balls instead of vaults and bars like artistic gymnastics. Club Rhythmica, a local gymnastics club, has been hosting the event at the Richard Curry Center. Coach Marie Soleil Carrier has been part of the club since its inception in 2011.
6: For me, it means just like moving my body and having fun, especially performing on the carpet. And like, it's also an art form, an expression form. And I don't know, it's also like nostalgic to me.
3: The event came to a close yesterday. A basketball tournament for the Filipino community has nearly doubled in size this year. Teams from across the region gathered in Charlottetown for the Maritime Basketball League event this weekend. Taylor O'Brien went to the tournament and has the details.
7: Family and friends were cheering as Filipino basketball teams took to the court for the Season 2 Maritime Basketball League at UPEI. This is the second year of the tournament. Catherine Lanza is with the Filipino-Canadian Association of PEI. She says about 12 teams competed last year, and this year there were about 22.
8: They came in with their families, and not just for sportsmanship or for playing the game, but it's also a way of connecting. So basically, it's a staple event for every families of Filipinos, wherein it's a gathering for them.
7: Renly Lance Biking is from St. John and was in the tournament. He says it's meaningful to be able to play basketball with other Filipinos.
9: As I experienced through playing here, you could see how Filipinos really love basketball. Like, they do it in their free time, after work, just to hoop. And it's nice to see that.
7: Lance Biking says he wants to play in the tournament again. And Lanza says she hopes next year's event will have more categories and more women on the court. Taylor O'Brien, CBC News, Charlottetown.
3: And hundreds gathered in Moncton Centennial Park over the weekend for a multicultural celebration. This was the third year for the newcomers' barbecue. The event is filled with food, performances, and vendors selling their goods. Van Hoddang is a volunteer with Moncton Cares, which hosted the event.
10: I am a newcomer here in Moncton, New Brunswick, and I have been welcomed a lot by the community with hospitality and friendliness. So I really want to offer and support the community to the place that I am feeling like my second home right now. So when I come with Moncton Cares, I'm seeing that I can do the most I can to support other people who that in my shoe before.
3: Deng says she is from Vietnam originally and says Moncton reminds her of her hometown. She hopes those who showed up to the event will share their experience about what the Moncton Cares organization can offer to other newcomers. And that's the CBC News for New Brunswick.
0: Thank you, Sarah. Sarah Trainer at the Provincial CBC News Desk. Jason King's at the controls and has the forecast. A bit chilly this morning.
11: Yeah, a bit. That's a generous way of putting it. It's too cold, how I describe it. Mainly cloudy this morning. Skies will become a mix of sun and clouds later in the morning. High's only going to get to 13 degrees today. Increasing clouds overnight with a chance of showers. Also, some fog patches will develop as the low falls to 6. And looking to tomorrow, mainly cloudy with a chance of showers and a risk of thunderstorms. High of 13 with wind gusts up to 40 kilometers an hour. So, yeah, not an ideal day tomorrow either, although Wednesday, Thursday, Friday, we're looking like we're going to get more into some seasonal temperatures, so that's something to look forward to. We're not at seasonal right now. In St. John, it is 1, but it actually feels like -1 right now. St. George is 2, Hampton is 2, and in St. Martin's right now, it is 1.
0: 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And as Jason was telling us, it might be chilly this morning, but it is June. It is the start of the month. The flowers are blooming, trees are getting their leaves, and it's a busy time in the yard and garden. That's why our master gardener, Amy Cleveland, is back with us every Wednesday to take your gardening questions live. But you can also send those questions in advance. Call us on the TalkBack line, 506-632-7747, or email us at infoamstjohn@cbc.ca. That's because Master Gardener Amy Cleveland will be here Wednesday morning after 8 for our weekly gardening phone-in. 6:37 here on Information Morning St. John, and we often hear how homelessness and addiction are affecting our communities, but they're also having a big impact on families. Firefighters were called to a fire in the woods on Fredericton's north side in March to deal with a burning makeshift shelter. And when that fire was put out, they found a person inside. That person was 50-year-old Ann Victoria Martin McKay, Vicky, as she was called by her loved ones. Her brother and her sister, Erica and Josh McKay, are now telling her story.
12: She was a loving, protective sister. Yeah, she had a big heart. Funny, her sarcasm was great. but yeah, she was a family person. Kind, caring.
13: Her greatest concern later in life was her children and her grandchildren. You know, earlier, she was a guardian for me. She saved my life twice as a child. I crawled out of my crib and got my head and neck stuck between it was the mid-80s, don't judge my parents. My head stuck between a dresser and the crib and was dangling and choking, and she was the one that found me and looked at me. Then again, as I was a little bit older, I was choking on a peppermint, and she did the Heimlich successfully and saved me there.
14: What age was that?
13: I would have been very young and about four or five. I remember it.
12: I do too.
13: That's kind of how I remember, as just kind of being there and when we were growing up and mm-hmm. and looking out for us, like Erica said, you know, fiercely protective. We there were things that maybe we wanted for, but there was nothing that we needed. We were, we had a pair of loving parents at home. We were taken care of. We were loved. It was a good upbringing.
12: Yeah.
13: It's a good childhood.
12: Yes. Oh, yeah. Mm-hmm. We went on trips and all this family, and it was fun. Mm-hmm. I always had fun. Mm-hmm. She has 4 children. She was also protective of them. She, you know, tried to give everything she could for them, provide for them. And she did a pretty good job.
13: Yeah.
12: Their children have grown up. They're smart, just like their mother. She's smarter than a whip.
13: 4 big personalities.
12: She could do anything.
13: I remember Christmases. That's what stands out. It's where I go. Boxes of Queen Anne chocolates, which were her favorite. And that, you know, just positive memories like that. I think her trauma had led into her addiction, and her addictions directly led to her becoming unhoused.
12: I see. Mm-hmm. Yes. This probably roughly started around the time that they had the shooting on Brookside Drive. She lived in that apartment building.
14: In 2018.
12: Yes.
13: She was, I believe, a floor down.
14: Oh, wow.
12: Yeah. Her and her children were there.
14: Okay.
12: So I think that played on her too.
14: Hmm. What happened after that period?
12: That's when we noticed it was going down a slippery slope. Hmm. I'm gonna say maybe 2 years ago, that's when she became unhoused. Hmm. She had been in shelters. I think she was in a rooming house at one point. And then she did end up going and getting herself clean. She mm-hmm. did enter rehab, and she did end up into a tiny home.
13: 13 acres?
14: 12
13: acres, thank you.
14: So she lived there at one point?
12: Yes.
13: Yeah.
14: Okay.
12: Yeah.
14: What happened to that arrangement?
12: Fell down the crack again, or fell, like, she's addiction again.
13: And and they don't allow
12: that's the
13: issues like that in the community, and so she was removed from the community. Mm-hmm. But you know, when you get removed from that community, where do you go?
12: Yeah. My parents tried to help her.
13: We understand that there's rules in the community. They have to do what they have to do to keep people safe, to keep people who are in that community who are trying to better their lives and you know, climb out of whatever situation they may be in. You know, everybody there is trying to get better or be better. We would prefer there to be a plan when somebody does leave or is removed or whatever the case may be. For somebody that's their escape plan, that's their chance to climb out and to be housed. If you're removed from there, where do you go? Mm-hmm. And there doesn't seem to be a plan in place, and there doesn't seem to be a lot of current plans with our provincial or municipal government for housing our growing unhoused population.
12: Like Josh had mentioned, I understand that there has to be rules in places like this, but also I think maybe there's someone could spiral and go down real quick, but there should be something maybe, okay, well, let's try this. Let's go put you into try rehab again kind of thing, and another step to take if something like that does happen, because it's very difficult. Like, people don't just stop.
13: You know, statistically, you're likely to relapse and rehab several times before it finally sticks. We're not addiction or mental health experts in any way, but you know, we try to read up as best we can. I don't know about fairness, but it is frustrating knowing that, you know, that I think was her rock bottom.
4: you know, to her credit, and we'll praise this forever, she got healthy after that. She got clean. She was doing so well. We had hopes that, you know, soon she was actually partnered with a gentleman named Dennis, who was helping to the two of them were helping each other. They were getting back on their feet. She was getting all of her documents. You can imagine when you lose your house, you lose documentation. You know, you can imagine losing your wallet and trying to get your driver's license, your SIM card, everything, Medicare back lined up. It's comes with a financial cost and a lot of paperwork. She was doing that. She was getting ready to get back on her feet. She looked good. She sounded good. She was eating. she was eating a lot. That was the big difference.
12: That's how my dad could tell. He'd say, "Well, she come here and she ate a big plateful." He said, "That's how I know."
4: It was going really well. She was doing everything right, and we were hoping that she was getting ready to apply either for subsidized housing of some kind or hopefully to get back into the 12 neighbors. The great tragedy of this is that she was doing so well. She was doing everything right. She was, and then we had been prepared for years to get the call that we had lost her to addiction. Mm-hmm. We weren't ready to get the call that we lost her because she was trying to keep warm. There's a lot of people out there who don't understand what it's like. Mm-hmm. Certainly to not just to be on the street, but to have a loved one who is dealing with addiction. And, you know, it's great if you don't, and I hope you never have to experience it. But a little bit of empathy goes a long way. Try to understand that, you know, these are people who would rather not be there.
0: That was Josh and Erica McKay speaking with CBC's Aidan Cox, and they mentioned Vicky was evicted from 12 Neighbors after relapsing. CBC News asked 12 Neighbors about its policy, and President Marcella Bruin said in a message they don't comment on specific cases, but he wrote, quote, "All community members agree upon moving in to follow all applicable laws that illegal activity is not permitted. As such, we will apply to evict individuals conducting illegal activity," unquote. Martin McKay had pleaded not guilty to drug-related offenses and was due to stand trial in April, a month after her death. You can read more on our website, cbc.ca/nb.

0: 6:47, you're listening to Information Morning on CBC Radio from St. John. An 11th grade student at Sir James Dunn Academy in St. Andrews has given Lego art a whole new meaning. Henry Campbell created his own interpretation of an iconic Bill Reid painting called Haida Dog Salmon Skagi. The iconic First Nations artwork features a salmon in bold red and black shapes over a beige background. And after getting permission from the Bill Reid Gallery, Campbell used over 15,000 Lego pieces to recreate that painting. His piece was on display at the Sunbury Shores Art Gallery in St. Andrews, and from the sounds of it, Campbell's only getting started. CBC's Megan Goddard went to see the piece of art in Campbell's home.
1: So it first came about when my teacher, Miss Norman, she came to me with the opportunity to actually go ahead and build something out of Lego, because she knows I want to work at Lego when I'm older. So no better time to start than in high school to get my foot in the door a little bit with some just with Lego in high school. And so she came to me with the idea of some sort of Lego art project. And so we did some researching, some brainstorming, and I settled on this after a little while, just because I like the Northwest Territory art style. I would estimate about 15,000 pieces, maybe more, maybe a bit less. That's my estimate. I didn't really count or anything as I went along. And probably, I want to say at least 50 hours. Over time, I didn't keep track of it too much. Yeah.
2: And this room is really a shrine to Lego.
1: Thank you.
2: Why Lego? What's the interest?
1: So I've loved Lego since I was a kid, really. It's, my parents, they weren't into too much technology when I was younger. They were pretty against that, so they got me Lego. And that's all I got, really, Lego, and it's awesome. So then when I got a job for the first time, I started getting my own money, and I bought more Lego with that money. Mm-hmm. So it's really just, I grew up with it.
2: Tell me what the dream is, the dream to work for Lego.
1: So yeah, I'd love to work for Lego. I've wanted to work there for a while. Just the idea of getting to handle Lego bricks all day, every day for my job seems pretty awesome. So that's where this project came about, just the idea of getting to work for Lego somewhere down the line. And I'll probably apply to Lego while I'm still in high school next year in my graduating year. And if that doesn't work out, which it might not, maybe it does, doesn't hurt to try.
0: That's 11th grade student and Lego artist Henry Campbell. Audrey Norman is vice principal at Sir James Dunn Academy. She also teaches career life planning, and that's where Campbell got started on his project.
3: Well, we have a program at the schools in New Brunswick for career life planning, and part of the career life planning can be a personal interest course. So Henry, I taught Henry when he was in grade 6, so I've known Henry for quite a few years now, and came to me wanting to do a personal interest course because his international dream is to be work for Lego International. So as we talked and discussed maybe what his future looked like, one thing we did was look up on the international site for Lego what types of jobs would be available. Printing one off, reading it, discussing it, it dawned on me that one thing Lego probably had never done is something that is very Canadian, and that would be Haida art. So I have a personal love for Haida art. It's very West Coast, but it's a very cultural piece of Canada. And so Henry was instantly gravitated towards the idea. And then he started looking for an image of something that he could do in Haida art. He happened upon the Haida fish, and the Haida fish was done by Bill Reid. And so when researching that, we realized that it is in a gallery in out west at the Bill Reid Gallery. We contacted the Bill Reid Gallery that actually put us on to the estate people who look after the Bill Reid Gallery, and they gave us permission for Henry to put together the Haida fish. The interesting thing about Haida art is that there are very smooth lines. It would be a challenge with Lego, because with Lego, a lot of it's very square, and taking the simplicity of the colors, but it's the movement of the lines in the artwork that make it interesting. So Henry's challenge was to layer these pieces of Lego and to make the lines look smooth, which he did an extremely good job at, incorporating other types of Lego and different pieces of Lego into the artwork. It took Henry about 6 months to do this piece of art. And so the last time I saw it was just before March break, and he asked permission if he could take it home from the school so he could work on it at home. So I didn't see the last couple of months of the artwork being done. Honestly, I teared up when I saw it hanging in the art gallery at Sunbury Shores because I couldn't believe the creativity that Henry put into it, and the end result was just phenomenal. Extremely, extremely well done. Well, as an educator, the most heartwarming thing is for a student to be able to take an idea and go with it. So Henry didn't only do this hide a fish in Lego, he also took on a language course so that he could learn Dutch. So if he gets to an interview with Lego International, he'll be able to speak Dutch to the interviewers. He's done something extremely unique, and I guess their entrepreneurship in a project, just when it's elevated to this level, a teacher doesn't have any more heartwarming feeling.
0: That's Audrey Norman, vice principal at Sir James Dunn Academy in St. Andrews. Henry sure loves Lego, and you can see his art. It looks great. It's on our website at cbc.ca/news. In fact, that web link should have been cbc.ca/NB. It is coming up on 6:54, time for sports with John Hancock. Good morning, John.
4: Good morning.
0: So the Kitchener Rangers are Memorial Cup hockey champions for the third time.
4: Yeah, they're first since 2003. They beat the Everett Silvertip 6-2 in last night's championship game. Sam O'Reilly had a goal and three assists to earn another MVP award. Only the fourth player to be named most valuable player in the regular season, then the playoffs, and at this Memorial Cup tournament. Joining past stars, or past and present NHL stars, Brad Richards, Corey Perry, and Mitch Marner. O'Reilly finished tied for the lead in tournament scoring with his teammate Jack Pridham. They both had 8 points. Jared Woolley scored the game winner. O'Reilly and Woolley repeated as Memorial Cup champs. They helped the London Knights win it last year. And Kitchener GM Mike McKenzie talked about how important those two players were in getting Kitchener over the hump.
5: Pretty amazing what those guys have done the last few years. And they've done it for a reason. They know how to win. And for us, it was important to bring in guys like that that had that experience and that will to win. And it felt like we maybe had to make a trade with London at some point, metaphorically, to get over the hump. So we did it, and it worked out. Sam and Jared were both unbelievable for us.
4: Kitchener went through the Memorial Cup undefeated, and Rangers coach Jussi Ahokas made history. He's the first European head coach to win the Memorial Cup on the same day that his home country, Finland, won the World Men's Hockey Championship.
0: Okay. Meanwhile, at the World Men's Hockey Championship, Canada finished out of the medals.
4: Yeah, Norway wins its first medal at the Worlds, a bronze. They beat Canada 3-2 in overtime. Robert Thomas had both goals for Canada, who went 7-0 in round-robin play, shut out the defending champion Americans in the quarterfinal, only to lose to Finland and then to Norway. Ryan O'Reilly on the Canadian team's losses.
6: Yeah, we got outplayed two games. You know, we let each other down. We let our country down. There's a lot we can learn from it. We feel we underperformed. We're better than what we showed, and we got to learn from this. It's a terrible feeling. It's a waste of time coming over here and coming away with nothing.
4: Finland went on to win the gold, shutting out the host team Switzerland 1-0 in overtime. Konsta Hellenius of the Buffalo Sabres scored the game winner. And the Stanley Cup final gets underway tomorrow night in Raleigh. The Carolina Hurricanes and the Vegas Golden Knights. First two games in Carolina. Game two is on Thursday.
0: Aw, so sad the Canadians won't be there, but there's always next year. And in baseball, the Blue Jays and the Orioles split a four-game series in Baltimore over the weekend.
4: Yeah, Toronto won the first two on Thursday and Friday. They lost by a run on Saturday, but Sunday it wasn't close. Baltimore built up a 9-0 lead and won the game 9-5. Toronto splits the four-game series, gets today off, and they open a series, an interleague series, in Atlanta on Tuesday. Kevin Gausman will get the start. In New Brunswick senior baseball, Fredericton Royals beat the Moncton Mets 6-3. Chatham Ironmen swept a doubleheader from the St. John Alpines 4-3 and 11-4 game two. And league action resumes on Tuesday when Chatham visits Charlottetown.
0: And what else do you have in sports news?
4: Well, in basketball, we know that the NBA Finals open Wednesday in San Antonio. We'll have a new champion this year, San Antonio beating Oklahoma City in Game 7 on the weekend. It'll be the Spurs hosting the New York Knicks starting Wednesday. The Toronto Tempo, 5-4 on the season, will play their next WNBA game on Wednesday at New York against the Liberty. And in some other sports, Canadians Melissa Humana-Paredes and Brandi Wilkerson beat a team from Netherlands to win a Volleyball World Beach Pro Tour event Sunday in Czechia. Tough loss for the Canadian Women's Rugby Sevens team. After four straight wins at the World Sevens event in Spain, Canada lost in the semi to the U.S. 14-12 and then lost in the third place game to New Zealand 50-14. Félix Auger-Aliassime, the only Canadian still competing in singles at the French Open Tennis Championship, won his third round match on Saturday. And Canadian Mackenzie Hughes finished in a three-way tie for 10th at the PGA's Colonial, three strokes back of the winner, Russell Henley. And there you go.
0: Thanks, John. Have a great day.
4: You too.
0: That's John Hancock at the CBC Sports Desk. Well, coming up, the Coalition for Pay Equity just put out a new report called Our Work Matters, and it found wages and funding don't reflect the important work being done in the community nonprofit sector, which is overwhelmingly staffed by women. And the executive director of the New Brunswick Association of Social Workers will tell us about changes it wants to see to the province's social development system after failing a teenager who desperately needed help. We'll also check up on the federal dental plan. Canadians who've already been covered are being asked to re-enroll. We're going to take a look at the impact the dental program has had so far and what critics think should be fixed. That's coming up on Information Morning. World Report is next.

0: committee will be up and running before Canada Day to look at how the province's social development system failed a teenager who clearly needed help. The executive director of the New Brunswick Association of Social Workers will join us to talk about some of the changes it's lobbying for. If you get dental coverage under the federal plan, you need to re-enroll by today. And with that in mind, we'll have a checkup on how the program's working and whether there's room for improvement. And the Coalition for Pay Equity is calling for change after its new report found community nonprofit workers providing critical services make low wages with few benefits. That's coming up first on Information Morning. Seven minutes after 7 o'clock, Jason King is here on the other side of the glass with the forecast, and it was quite a chilly weekend, wasn't it, Jason?
1: It certainly was, and we're not off to much of a better start this week either, unfortunately. We're beginning mainly cloudy this morning. Skies will become a mix of sun and clouds later in the morning, though. The high is only going to get to 13 today. Increasing clouds overnight with a chance of showers. We'll also see some fog patches, and the low will fall to 6 degrees overnight. And for tomorrow, mainly cloudy with a chance of showers and a risk of thunderstorms. High of 13 with wind gusts up to 40 kilometers an hour. So tomorrow, maybe even worse than today, unfortunately. Although later in the week, we're looking at some low 20s. So we have that to look forward to. We'll all be able to go out and enjoy our gardens and our sports and all walks and all of those things. But the next couple days, you can still go out, but I don't know if you'll enjoy them.
0: Yeah, speaking of sports, didn't you have a chilly time over the weekend?
1: Yeah, we went to, my son and I went to the Junior Alpines game at Memorial Field, and very fun to watch. We love baseball, but there is a temperature where baseball maybe is not as much fun as you would like, and we were at that temperature. That was winter coats, mitts, toques.
0: You
1: need the whole deal to get through that one, but
0: wow.
1: Better days ahead, I'm sure. Better mornings ahead for sure also, but not this morning, as it's only 1 degree in St. John. In St. Stephen, it is 2. Sussex and Grand Manan are the warm spots right now at 4 degrees.
0: Ooh, really toasty.
1: Yeah, it's very warm.
0: Sarah Traynor standing by with the provincial news headlines.
2: Good morning. A landslide damaged a community store in Grand Falls on the weekend, but caused no injuries. The floor in the back of the store on Tobik Street sank after the land it stood on collapsed down an embankment. A basketball tournament for the Filipino community has nearly doubled in size this year. Teams from across the region gathered for the Maritime Basketball League event over the weekend. And a Lego creation in St. Andrews is receiving praise from the art community. 11th grader Henry Campbell recreated Bill Reed's Haida Dog Salmon Skagi using 15,000 pieces of Lego in different shapes and sizes. I'll have more on these and other stories coming up in the news.
0: And if you're ever in trouble picturing that, you can go to our website, cbc.ca/NB, and see a photo of that student with his Lego art. That was Sarah Traynor at the CBC New Brunswick News Desk. And it's 7:14. You're listening to Information Morning on CBC Radio 1 from St. John. I'm Emily Brass. Food banks, immigration support groups, transition houses, these are all places people turn in their most difficult times. The organization provide crucial services, but that's not reflected in the salaries of the people who provide those services. Those are some of the findings of a new report by the Coalition for Pay Equity. It's called Our Work Matters, and it found workers in the community nonprofit sector are exhausted and underpaid, making salaries well below the provincial average. Cecilia Perez-Plancart worked on the report. She's project coordinator for the Coalition for Pay Equity, and Michelle Nadeau works in the community nonprofit sector as executive director of the YWCA in Moncton. Good morning to both of you.
3: Good morning.
0: So Michelle, as someone who works in the community nonprofit sector, what resonated most with you in this report?
3: Well, for me, it was really important to highlight the reality of our not-for-profit sector. Often people might not realize that we are asked to fill gaps that are existing in the community, and you name the different services that, you know, we'll offer services in. And really what happens is that people, when they don't realize that we're filling these gaps with very low salary. Our work is not as valued as maybe in other sectors. And what happens is that it's really hard to retain staff for us. It's really hard to ask them to do a lot with a little or less salaries than maybe in other sectors, such as government or the public sector. And there's a cost to that, because when staff is not well compensated, then the services that are really needed in our community, it's really hard to offer those services.
0: So is that a big problem at the YWCA, that kind of turnover of staff based on being underpaid and underappreciated?
3: I have to say that we have a phenomenal team, and really what makes the difference is that the staff here is really passionate about the work that we do, and I feel very fortunate to have this amazing team. But the reality is that it doesn't mean that it's sustainable long term, because they face with crisis every day. They have to show up in situations that maybe are difficult to handle or navigate and give so much of themselves, and it's only for so long that people can sustain that. And without the proper salary, sometimes some of our teammates are faced with the solution or the decision that I need to make a choice. I can't really afford to continue to do work that I'm passionate about because the cost of life is so high. So yeah, it's something that we do face, not maybe as often as other organizations. We'd be very fortunate, but it's not something that we can just feel comfortable about. Oh, we're going to retain staff indefinitely, because it's not, we can't.
0: Yeah. And you know, we touched on it in the intro, but can you give us a sense of the kind of services you and your staff are providing at the YWCA?
3: Absolutely. So we provide housing support service. We offer employment program. Also, we have youth services. We have a child care center here. And we offer different programs in different sections of the community where they're more impoverished, let's say. And we provide, for example, food security. We distribute donations. We provide support groups. We have groups where newcomer women can come and learn and practice English. So there's a lot of different services, really, that we believe are essential and really impact lives in the communities that we serve.
0: Yeah, a wide range of supports there. Cecilia, how do the salaries for people working in the community nonprofit sector compare with the provincial average?
4: Well, the average wages in the sector are 36% below the provincial average. And if we look at it in a gender lens, the gender wage gap is actually even bigger. It's like 23% a gender wage gap in the sector, so between women workers and male workers.
0: And so what does that break down to, like, in terms of the average salaries? What are the amounts people are getting?
4: Yeah, so for all the sectors in the provincial average is around $53,000 per year. And in the community nonprofits, it's $33,000 per year.
0: That is just a really big gap between the provincial average and what people are generally making in the nonprofit sector. And also, I understand that the workforce in nonprofit is predominantly female. Do you feel like that plays a role, is that so many women are in these jobs?
4: Yes, actually, 66% of the workforce are women. Of course, we also have people in the gender diverse spectrum. But really what we see a lot in these type of sectors where it's women dominated, we see undervaluation, and it's reflected on the way we pay their salaries. So it's usually these sectors, as we see in the community sectors, the wages are low, the conditions are also precarious. And because we the report, we really use a feminist analysis to the situation. And we think because it's we really associate these types of jobs to women, we undervalue, as a society in general, we undervalue these types of jobs. So we don't think that it's not necessarily just one person that thinks this, but it's like a stereotype that continues to happen. And the message that it's underpaid and the precarious conditions is that the work is not recognized.
0: Yeah, and you know, gender bias, you're saying, plays a role in that, you know, undervaluing of people working in that sector. Are there other reasons that, you know, people are being undervalued who are working in nonprofits?
4: We expect the people in the sector to sustain communities, as Michelle was saying, to just continue their mission with so limited resources. That's just not fair because, in as Michelle was saying, it's not going to be long term. If we, especially in a context where there's crisis and the cost of living is so high, we need strong community support, like social services, and so we need to strengthen the funding and or the equitable wages to the sector itself, because the quality of services depends on the quality of the job.
0: Mm. And Michelle, what drew you to work in the community nonprofit sector?
3: Before I say that, if I can just add something, I think what I want to say is that the not-for-profit world does such great work that people might not notice just how what's going on in the community in terms of the basic needs of meeting basic needs for people. They do such a great job that it goes unnoticed. So I think if in the absence, if there was a world we could, for example, just have a magic wand and not do this service, then maybe people would notice exactly the work that's being done and for such little sometimes compensation. So what drew me to this sector is really, it's a hard thing. I really want to give back to my community and really make a difference and work with people that were like-minded and like-hearted. And it is very rewarding work in that sense, because we do know that we make a difference. And to be able to see lives of the people that we serve transform and to have, you know, people come and say what the service have done for them is, it's really life-changing. That's very rewarding. It doesn't mean, though, that not-for-profit workers should choose between meaningful work and financial stability. Like, supporting fair compensation in the sector is ultimately an investment in healthier and stronger communities.
0: Yeah, and you spoke about your passion for doing this kind of work, but how do people working in the sector get by with those low wages, not many benefits, and the precarious work that they're doing?
3: Well, sometimes it means, like we talked about before, that they have to leave. Other times it means that they take more than one job. You know, that's the reality. And it's very unfortunate, again, that people have to choose, like, following their passion to do this work or being able to sustain, you know, the cost of life. So we, in the not-for-profit sector, we do everything that we can. We keep writing for funds that hopefully, or grants that hopefully will allow for core funding so we can maybe offer better compensation or, you know, fundraising. That's how we try to survive. But again, the efforts to sustain that are really, really intense.
0: Yeah. And like you said, having to work an extra job perhaps or do all this extra fundraising, does that end up affecting the programming? Like, I know you said the staff are really strong, but it must have an impact.
3: Absolutely. You're so right. And while staff is invested in trying to apply for more grants or fundraising, then, you know, we are taken away from offering different programs and really being on the pulse of what's needed in our community and to respond to that. So there is a cost of that. And ultimately, the cost is the community that pays for that. So if in a perfect world where, you know, there was better recognition for our sector and more secure operational funding from the government and funders, multi-year funding, recognition that fair wages are part of quality service delivery, you know, and that funding models that can really account for inflation and rising operational costs, because that very often when we do grants, we get funding from grants, I should say, there's no capacity to say, well, you know, in a couple of years from now, if it's multi-year funding, the cost of life is going to be very different than now. So all these little things, right? Because we know that in public sector and in government, these increments are already planned. In our sector, we feel like we often have to almost fight for those things. So again, greater public understanding and that investing in not-for-profit workers, I really believe strengthens our entire community.
0: And we were saying earlier with Cecilia that, you know, the gender bias plays a role in this.
3: It does.
0: Have you seen that at the YWCA?
3: Well, I will say that we're mostly all women here. We do have men working in our child care center, which is phenomenal. But it is true that very often it's women. And as we know, women, not only the women that work, very often they're mothers. They have other responsibilities, which also can add to their stress. So it is a sector that is very much overrepresented by women. It's not to say that there are no men at all, but it does still speak to the gender gap that exists in our society today.
0: And Cecilia, I mean, let's talk about potential solutions. How do you think this issue could be fixed?
4: Yeah, I guess I would just like to add that when we think about the gender aspect of this, like the compensation that we give to women because of the job and because of their passion is just the love for the job. But we wouldn't ask this for doctors, for example, who do an amazing job, but they do get better pay. So when we talk about the solutions, for example, we can talk about pay equity, that is providing the equal pay for a job of equal value. So we, with four factors, we can calculate the value of a job. So we go and check the responsibilities, the qualifications, the effort, and the working conditions needed to perform these types of jobs. And when we compare it, compare the women-dominated jobs with men-dominated jobs, and if they have the same value, then they should have the same pay. So this is one way that we can ensure that the jobs in the community sector are paid at its just value.
0: And is there a misconception, do you think, in the community, you know, about how people are being paid, you know, that perhaps they're volunteering or something like that?
4: Exactly. Yes, I think in general, we think that the community sector is only volunteer, or maybe we think that the government is doing all of these jobs that are needed for the community. But as you can see, and as you can see in our report and in our new microsite, which is equitablenb.ca, you will see that that is really not the case.
0: And can you just, you mentioned pay equity. Can you explain, like, what does that really mean?
4: Well, it means equal pay for work of equal value. So what we do really in pay equity exercises is we compare jobs that are mostly done by women with jobs that are mostly done by men. And with the four factors that I mentioned before, responsibilities, working conditions, qualifications, and efforts that are required to do these jobs, we can get a value. And if they have the same value, the male-dominated jobs and women-dominated jobs, then they have to have the same pay.
0: Well, thank you so much to both of you for making time to talk with us.
3: Thank you.
4: Yes, thank you so much.
0: Cecilia Perez-Plancart is project coordinator for the Coalition for Pay Equity. Michelle Nadeau is executive director of the YWCA in Moncton. Anything you'd like to add to that conversation? Our talkback line is 506-632-7747. You can also email us at infoamstjohn@cbc.ca. Well, Gen Z artist Natalie Del Carmen grew up in a big city, but says she often feels drawn to the country, and you can hear it in her music, which has been described as part LA, part Nashville. Here she is with a fitting song for the first day of June. It's called June, You're On My Mind, and it'll take us to the CBC New Brunswick News.

0: 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I'm Emily Brass. Well, critics are calling the Child and Youth Advocates' latest reports on at-risk youth alarming and heartbreaking. Kelly Lamrock's report, released on Thursday, told the tragic story of 16-year-old Bobby, who died alone of an overdose. Lamrock detailed how New Brunswick's Department of Social Development repeatedly failed to intervene, and that's despite dozens of calls from teachers, neighbors, police, and healthcare workers. On Friday, Bobby's story prompted a government motion. MLAs agreed to have the legislature's Social Policy Committee review the issues raised in that report and to hear witness testimony. Here's what Green Party MLA Megan Mitten told reporters after the vote.
1: What I'll say is that where we ended up with a committee is going to work on this and start within the next 30 days, which was something that I was really pushing for. I think that is positive. And now the real work begins. This committee needs to get to work immediately. This motion shows that there's a willingness to address this, but these reports have demonstrated just how much of a failure the Social Development Department has been to so many people. And this didn't just start. I think back to Jackie Brewer, who died in 1996 at the age of two. And at that time, social services failed her. And so really, things haven't gotten better, and it's completely unacceptable. And I see people all the time go to social development asking for help, and they don't get it, and they don't get clear answers. And I bring this up all the time in the legislature, and I've brought it up to the minister and deputy minister, and this can't go on. It's literally causing people to die.
0: That's Green Party MLA Megan Mitten speaking Friday to reporters. Miguel LeBlanc is executive director of the New Brunswick Association of Social Workers. Good morning, Miguel.
2: Good morning, Carl.
0: So what went through your mind when you read the Child and Youth Advocates' findings?
2: I find it alarming. I find it heartbreaking. It's a very sad report to hear Bobby's story. It's heartbreaking.
0: And is that a story, you know, have you familiar with similar stories throughout your time working as a social worker?
2: Well, I think that the frontline social workers has one of the most difficult jobs there is. Not all situation or cases is what it seems. Neglect is one of the hardest cases to work with, and but the story is very heartbreaking. But it does highlight some, from our standpoint as social workers, that there are some systemic issues that need to be addressed. And I hope that this is provides the momentum to try to address some of those.
0: Yeah. Okay. Well, so what do you think when you hear, you know, speaking of those systemic issues, that so many people at the Department of Social Development found reasons not to act in the case of Bobby, despite teachers, neighbors, police, and healthcare workers all calling in to express concern? I think 15 calls were made. How do you explain that?
2: Well, I think that part of the solution here is to understand that at the executive level, there needs to be a chief social worker that actually provides the lens that sets direction with all the other executive management. But that individual and other social workers in decision-making decision power should be embedded within the whole system and the structures, so that when there's different situations like this, that there's an extra layer of oversight that tries to make the connection. So a clinical social worker will actually be able to review the different files to make sure that nothing is being missed. So it's very systemic from that process. So it's to try to understand all of the different component. And there needs to be a better sense also in terms of the accountability. So between central and region, there's a disconnect, and that needs to be addressed, because at times the programming and the services are not actually aligned. And there's different in different regions. So that's all issues that needs to be addressed. And I think this new MLA committee, the government committee, may be part of the solution to start looking at how can we change some other component of the system to address these issues.
0: Well, and you said that, you know, your suggestion is to have a social worker embedded in the system that would double check these calls, records of these calls, and check on the cases. Are you saying right now, if somebody calls in, it just one person looks at it and that's the end of this?
2: Well, the part of the issue is systemic. So it's in one file, it's in one area, but there needs to be a clinical piece embedded throughout the system. And that's part of the issue here. It's systemic. And another component that I will say is that the resourcing within the Department of Social Development is not sufficient. I hear on a daily basis from social workers that they need more staff. They need more resources. One of the most heartbreaking situation is a social worker that wants to find a foster parent, but there's none. Or that wants to send a child or a youth to a specific service or a family for services, but there's no money for it. So that's a piece that needs to be addressed from that perspective. And the other component in terms of support, we have social work technicians that are graduating this year, but they're not being hired by the department. And those are the individuals that will provide the support and some services to the children that needs them. So that's part of the challenge we're facing here.
0: Is that who answers the calls, though? Like when those 15 calls came in from teachers, neighbors, and more, was it a social worker on the other end of the line at the Department of Social Development?
2: It would depend on which area they would call, but usually if it's in access, they would be a social worker.
0: So don't you find it a little, like, as somebody who's working with the, you know, New Brunswick Association of Social Workers, aren't you concerned that a social worker would not take any action after getting a call like that?
2: Look, I think there's always questions to be asked, and we need to review a file with its full context, right? I think that I don't have all the information within the report. There are some information that is out there, but there's usually a lot more around this case, and that's why I'm talking about we need to look at it from a system point of view. What happened? How did this child fall through the crack? And how do we prevent another Bobby?
0: And you think that connecting the departments with the regions would be a good step in that direction?
2: I think that we need to realize that central government and the regional structures are not always on the same page. And I do believe that would provide also some from a system point of view, some ways or some mechanism to align better services. Yes, I do believe that.
0: And how far do you think those kinds of changes would help prevent the kind of failures that, you know, to kids and teens that were highlighted in Kelly Lamrock's reports? Do you think then, you know, fewer kids would fall through the cracks?
2: I do believe yes. And I do believe that we need more social workers and social work technicians in the system, because right now the files are unmanageable. The workload is increasing. The complexities are increasing. And we need the social work technicians and more social workers hired by social development to actually being able to provide the services to those children and youth at risk. That's part of the issue here. There's not enough staff in the regions to be able to provide all of the full services. And that could be addressed if social work technicians were actually more hired.
0: We know that there's been problems with this for decades now because, you know, Bobby's not the only young person who's fallen through the cracks in our province. We heard the MLA, Megan Mitten, mentioning Jackie Brewer of St. John, who was only 2 years old when she died in her crib of dehydration. 16 calls had already been made to the provincial department ahead of her death in 1996. I mean, why do you think these problems are continuing despite all these problems already being identified for 30 years now?
2: Well, look, neglect is the hardest situation of a social worker to work with. You only see the impact towards the end before it's too late. And that's part of the challenge here. We need the resources to be able to help and identify these earlier. There has been improvement throughout the history since 96. But unfortunately, there's still kids that fell through the cracks. And we need to look at how can we address these issues and actually try to prevent that from happening again. It's a very, it's heartbreaking when I read the stories. It's very alarming. But let's use this to try to address some of the issues that are there.
0: And what is the New Brunswick Association of Social Workers doing about it?
2: Well, we are hopeful that we're going to be invited with the committee so we can provide our analysis from the social work perspective and some recommendation. We are requesting the government looks into it. How can we increase the seats in university for social workers? How do we hire more social work technicians that just graduated? There's a lot of them that are graduated. Those would be vital employees that would help support social workers and the children in need that we're trying to help more of them in the system. So that's what we're looking at. And we also believe that the chief social worker needs to be executive management. In the RHAs, regional health authorities, you have a chief nursing officer. And the school districts, you have principals who are teachers. Senior executive in education, you have teachers also part of the mix of the executive council. So that needs to be part of the mix here in social development. It's social services, and that's the expertise of social workers.
0: And you mentioned, too, trying to get more people trained as social workers. Right now, is there just a shortage of people who can do the job, or is it just that not enough are being hired?
2: Well, I think it's always both. I do want to give credit where credit is due. The government is working collaboratively with us, past government also, in a recruitment and retention. So there's a new school of social work at the University of St. John with their first graduate like this last week, which is excellent. But part of the solution also was the creation of a new classification of social work technicians. And there's a lot of graduates and social development has hired maybe 20 social work technicians throughout, and they need to hire more. So that's the piece that we're asking, is that how can we have these social work technicians support social workers in these files?
0: Okay. Well, Miguel, thank you so much for taking time to talk with us.
2: You're welcome. Thank you.
0: Miguel LeBlanc is Executive Director of the New Brunswick Association of Social Workers. @7:51, you're listening to Information Morning from St. John. Well, for people enrolled in the Canadian Dental Care Plan, today's the last day to renew. If you don't want a gap in your coverage, the program's available to people who don't already have insurance and who have a net adjusted family income under $90,000. Christy Kirkup is a national health reporter with the Globe and Mail. Good morning.
3: Good morning, Emily.
0: So why do people who've already been enrolled in the Canadian Dental Care Plan need to renew their coverage?
3: Well, the federal government is saying that this is really about trying to ensure the program is going to the right people, but it is going to involve confirming quite a few pieces of information. So again, that fundamental piece about income, proving that they fall below that threshold that you just mentioned, and also whether they have gained dental insurance, perhaps through the course of their employment, whether they're still living in Canada, whether they filed their taxes, whether their spouse or common law partner has filed their taxes. So, again, as you were saying, today is the deadline for people to have to renew for the program. And perhaps a step that not everyone knows they're going to have to take should they actually be captured under this, Canadian Dental Care Program.
0: Okay, so lots of info that needs to be regularly updated. How far does the program go towards covering people who struggle to afford dental care?
3: So, Emily, this plan is really meant for people who otherwise do not have dental insurance, as we were describing, of course, you know, falling below that $90,000 household income, again, for people who live in Canada. But it is really, to answer your question, about covering the basics. We're talking checkups, cleanings, fillings, dentures. But again, people could lose their eligibility, of course, or would lose their eligibility if things were to change, such as their income, or if they were to get, you know, access to dental insurance through the course of their employment, or if they didn't file their taxes, or if they didn't complete this renewal process, for example. So again, a program that does afford people the chance who otherwise wouldn't be able to access dental care, the chance to, for example, go and get their teeth cleaned. This is something that really is about those basics. And there have been people who have spoken publicly, including on CBC, for example, about having things like a crown replacement being denied by the program.
0: And what is the issue there? Because you're saying like it's meant to cover the basics like checkups and cleanings, but why would they be denied coverage for something like a crown?
3: Yeah, it's a great question. And I think that was the question from the patient as well. It's like, why wouldn't this be covered? But certainly, this is kind of the rub where, for example, people are having to go through a lot of paperwork. Some patients saying that they have made claims that have been denied, or, for example, a dentist has charged more than the plan pays. So then, you know, they have to, you know, somehow make up the rest of the charge, for example, or that, for example, the procedure needed to be approved first by the program. Dentists have also said in some cases that they've decided not to participate because of onerous paperwork, again, because of lower payments that they would be receiving, if they weren't treating a patient under this, that was captured under this national program. I'll just say, Emily, that it's not unusual for a national program to encounter challenges, but certainly, you know, some of them have garnered attention and raised questions, like the very ones that we're talking about right now. The federal health minister this spring said that 6.5 million Canadians are now eligible for the dental program. And she also cited that 4 million Canadians have been accessing services. So we're talking about a big national program that does, again, involve a lot of red tape. And so, again, things get more and more complicated, right, when you have a lot of paperwork and a lot of people who are applying from different parts of the country getting their respective coverage.
0: I'm sure some people are listening, though, and thinking, well, you know, there should be limits on what the program is obliged to cover. You know, if you're getting into something more serious and more expensive than, you know, your average basic coverage, what would you say about that?
3: Yeah, you know, and again, certainly that has been a critique that has come up. And certainly, for example, the federal conservatives have, raised the fact that they believe that this program is ultimately, you know, too expensive, that obviously this is, a huge cost when we're talking, about the number of people, for example, who are trying to access services. And again, that there are people who would say, again, there has to be limits on what is covered. And again, that's why it's really about kind of covering those basics to ensure that people who otherwise couldn't go and get their teeth cleaned, for example, are able to go and get that and have the dignity of being able to have, you know, clean teeth. But I think one of the major themes that comes up when we're talking about oral health is that, you know, certainly dentists would say, you know, when we're talking about the basics here, that this isn't cosmetic in nature, right? That this can actually lead for people, for example, if they were to get an infection, they might have to go to the ER. This is something that is fundamental to people's health. Some groups, again, certainly pushing for the plan to cover more services, or others just saying that the process, just, you know, the kind of the way the program works, that it just needs to be simplified. Certainly the federal NDP has said that the system, the way that it works, is just too complicated. It's proving to be really hard to navigate for patients, and that the program itself and the way that it functions is actually part of the problem, and that, you know, that, again, needs to be tuned or fine-tuned in nature.
0: We've got about a minute left, Christy. What do you think is going to be, you know, ultimately the measure of the dental program's impact?
3: You know, Emily, I've spoken to patients who, again, people who have, you know, not had their teeth cleaned in years, who were able to go and get their teeth cleaned for the first time. And, you know, I spoke to one man during the course of the last federal election campaign who was telling me about this, and he was almost in tears. So I just wanted to say, you know, for folks that I've talked to, it's not of, you know, not of consequence that they have been able to go and to seek dental care that they otherwise could not afford to pay for and they don't have coverage for. However, I think at kind of a broader sense, this is going to be about measuring, you know, the extent to which people can actually access this care with ease, again, that the program is functional and, of course, that it ultimately, again, is improving, you know, people's health, because we talked about the fact that this is about, according to the government and also to, you know, dentists saying this is about trying to see people have better health outcomes. And the federal government certainly has pointed to the fact that they believe there's evidence that it is positively benefiting Canadians, that it's saving people about $900 per year on services that for many they otherwise wouldn't be able to qualify for.
0: Okay. Well, Christy, thank you so much.
3: Take care. Thanks for the chat.
0: Christy Kirkup is a national health reporter with the Globe and Mail, and we reached her with Ottawa. Well, coming up, a recent UNB honors grad is looking at how a substance made by honeybees called bee glue can play a role in treating an aggressive form of lymphoma. That's coming up on Information Morning. World Report is next.

A UNB student who just finished his undergraduate degree is researching how bee glue, it's a substance made by honeybees, can be used to treat lymphoma. We're going to hear all about it coming up on Information Morning.

0: It's 11 minutes after 8 o'clock. Jason King standing by with the chilly forecast, but there is some sun in sight.
1: Yes, there is warmth at the end of the tunnel also, yes. If you just look far enough into the tunnel.
0: The cold, dark tunnel.
1: Yes, it is definitely cold right now. Mainly cloudy this morning to start. Skies are going to become a mix of sun and clouds as we move through the morning and into the afternoon. High is only going to get to 13 degrees, though. Increasing clouds overnight with a chance of showers as well. Some fog patches will develop, and the low overnight low will get down to 6 degrees. For tomorrow, mainly cloudy with a chance of showers and a risk of thunderstorms at a high of 13 degrees and wind gusts up to 40 kilometers an hour. So a lot of things going on tomorrow. None of them are really ideal for June, that's for sure. But move into that later in the week and we'll get into those 20s. Just not yet. We're warming up a little bit in St. John right now. It is 4 degrees. St. Stephen is 3. Sussex is 4. And in Graham and Anne right now, they are up to 5 degrees.
0: Well, it's good to hear there's an end in sight to this chilly snap. On Saturday night, I went out and I was actually wearing gloves and boots and a long coat.
1: Yeah, toques might have been necessary for a lot of people over on Saturday. The wind on Saturday, yes, to go with the cold was really not what you're looking for the end of May, start of June.
0: Okay, well, soon it'll be warmer. Thank you, Jason. Sarah Trainer standing by with the provincial news headlines.
2: Good morning. Relatives of a woman found dead in a burned encampment in Fredericton are calling for more support for people battling the often concurrent challenges of addiction and homelessness. Josh McKay says his sister Vicky was doing everything right in her path to lasting recovery, and he worries about what will happen if more isn't done to help people in similar situations. A landslide damaged a community store in Grand Falls on the weekend, but caused no injuries. The floor in the back of the store on Tobik Street sank after the land it stood on collapsed down an embankment. And a St. Andrews High School student has been busy over the last 6 months with Lego. Henry Campbell used over 15,000 pieces to recreate Bill Reed's Haida Dog Salmon Skagi. It caught the attention of the Bill Reed Gallery in Vancouver. I'll have more on these and other stories coming up in the news.
0: Thank you, Sarah. That's Sarah Trainer at the CBC New Brunswick News Desk, and you're listening to Information Morning on CBC Radio 1. I'm Emily Brass. A UNB St. John student is studying how a substance made by honeybees might be used to treat lymphoma. Luke Boatin graduated last week with honors in biomedical sciences and health, and he's part of a biomedical research group exploring nature-inspired treatments for blood cancers. Boatin studies the molecules found in bee glue and how they might slow down or halt an aggressive form of lymphoma. Luke's here in the studio. Good morning.
3: Good morning.
0: So let's just start with the big question that everyone has. What is bee glue?
3: Bee glue is a original substance made by honeybees, which they use as a sealant to fill the gaps in their hive.
0: Oh, okay. So it's almost like you can imagine, like, when you see that caulking in the cracks of a window, this is the bee's own version of that.
3: That's right. And they use that to protect, mainly, primarily to protect their honey.
0: Oh, okay. Interesting. And so, in simple terms, how could bee glue treat lymphoma?
3: Well, bee glue has lots of components, and the component that we focused on for our research is called caffeic acid phenethyl ester, or in short form, CAPE, which has been shown by other researchers to have anti-inflammatory, antioxidant, and anti-cancer effect.
0: Wow. And so how do you use bee glue to test for all those properties? Like, you're using cells in a dish, or?
3: Well, since it's well established that CAPE has anti-cancer effects, we just provide a synthetic CAPE, and we tested it in our lab.
0: Okay. And so you mentioned, too, that your research is focused on an aggressive form of lymphoma. Can you tell us a bit about lymphoma in general and then the type you're looking at in your studies?
3: Yep, thank you. So lymphoma is a type of blood cancer that affects the immune system. And the specific type that I focused on is called the activated B-cell, like diffuse large B-cell lymphoma, or simply ABC lymphoma. So this type of lymphoma is highly aggressive in that it spreads rapidly and it affects a specific type of white blood cell known as B cells, whose primary function is the protection of protection of the body against infections and diseases.
0: Okay, yeah, like you're saying that lymphoma attacks the immune system. What kind of symptoms does that create for people with lymphoma?
3: Well, it has some general symptoms, you know, like fatigue, dizziness, but usually to be able to diagnose that, you have to do some lab tests.
0: And so it must be hard to fight lymphoma if your immune system's under attack.
3: That's right. Actually, despite advances in treatment, there's a poor progress-free survival rate of approximately 40 to 50%. So for this reason, there's the need for novel therapeutic approaches.
0: And how hopeful are you that bee glue might be part of the solution?
3: Well, as I said, my research is a part of a bigger project. So I'm part of Dr. Ali Morgeson's research cluster, and she's been able to patent some derivatives of CAPE that even shows a stronger effect compared to the ordinary CAPE and compared to clinical drugs like lenalidomide and pomalidomide. At the lab, we saw that these derivatives could inhibit lymphoma at a higher degree.
0: It's interesting, too, because you're thinking about, you know, how to, you know, to attack this problem, and you come to mind of, well, let's try bee glue. How does that happen that all of a sudden that kind of solution comes to mind?
3: Well, I met Dr. Ali Morgeson in my second year. I had the opportunity to observe her honor students present on bee glue molecules, and I was fascinated about the fact that she is looking for nature-inspired ways to treat cancer. And for a long time, I've always been interested in cancer and how to, you know, make an impact in the form of research. So I contacted her, and then we got to know each other. And she told me that she was working on bee glue molecules, and we had a brief discussion, and I was interested. So she accepted me into her research cluster, where I started contributing through several projects. And finally, in my final year, during the honors, she decided to give me this project to work on.
0: And you said part of what interested you is that she's looking for solutions in nature.
3: That's right.
0: Why is that a special interest to you?
3: Well, since I think solutions to, well, most of the solutions to world problems are found in nature, so I was very, you know, intrigued by that idea.
0: And how about bees in general? Do you think maybe there's a lot we could learn from bees based on what you're finding here?
3: Yep, they are very intelligent creatures, and how they protect their hive and even themselves is very interesting.
0: And so, you know, what's next for you in your research then? What are you going to do with this?
3: So my research focused on the first phase, which is using computational biology to understand the biomechanism between this anti-lymphoma effect. So the next phase will be to go back to the lab and validate if these microRNAs are truly, you know, the kind of RNAs we should be focusing on based on the computational results.
0: And what's an RNA?
3: So RNAs are a copy of DNA that usually codes for proteins, but the specific RNA that I focused on is called a small RNA, which is smaller than RNA, and it doesn't code for protein, meaning it doesn't get translated into proteins, but rather it controls the expression of genes.
0: It's a little hard to understand here, but what do you find most exciting about what you've discovered so far?
3: Well, so as I'll just give us a little bit summary of the biomechanism of lymphoma. So in lymphoma cells, there's this regulation of microRNAs, meaning the microRNAs in there are able to increase the levels of some bad genes and reduce the levels of some good genes.
0: Oh.
3: So my research was to understand why CAPE is able to inhibit growth by seeing if it influences the expression of microRNAs that increase the levels of good genes and reduce the levels of the bad genes.
0: And so when you see that kind of result, how do you feel about the work you're doing?
3: Yep, so I'm very happy about that because it affirms that bee glue molecule could be the future. So I'm very happy about the next phase of our project.
0: And then when you think about people with lymphoma waiting for these kind of solutions, you know, how does it feel on that level?
3: Yeah, you know, very happy to contribute to the understanding of cancer in this small way. But as you well know, it takes a long time to establish a drug candidate. So we are now at the preclinical phase, meaning from the lab, the cell phase, we have to move to models, maybe animal models, and then before it goes to the clinical phase. So it may take some time, but we'll just try our best.
0: It takes time, but does it give you hope that there are some solutions for cancer down the line?
3: It does. And actually, for a long time, I've always been interested in establishing my career in the field of oncology. So in the future, I hope to be a physician scientist so that I'll be able to provide care for those with lymphoma, as well as contribute to research that improves the understanding of cancer.
0: Wow. Well, that sounds like a really great path. Thank you so much, Luke, for coming in today.
3: Thank you very much.
0: That's Luke Boatan. He just graduated from the University of New Brunswick's Bachelor of Health program in St. John.

0: That was Halifax-based Joel Plaskett with his new single, Fill in the Blanks. 8:25 here at Information Morning. Well, the temperatures might be on the cold side this morning, but gardening season is here, and Master Gardener Amy Cleveland will be back with us every Wednesday in studio to answer all of your gardening questions. She takes calls live on the air every Wednesday just after 8, but you can also send your questions in advance. Just give us a call on the talkback line. That's 506-632-7744. Or email us at infoamstjohn@cbc.ca. That's also the contact info that nonprofits groups can use to spread the word about community events like this.
1: Save the date. The third annual Rosse Age-Friendly Wellness Fair is almost here. 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
3: 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This event is a partnership between AJ's Alpines senior baseball team and St. Joseph's Hospital Foundation. Things get started at 6 p.m. with a one-inning celebrity softball game. Come and see some of our local celebrities, including Mayor Reardon, Minister David Hickey, musician Brent Mason, and others, as they display their athletic skills and help to raise money for St. Joseph's Hospital Foundation Breast Health Program. This will be followed by the Alpines game at 7:30. There will be a barbecue hosted by the KV Lions Club, lots of prizes to win, and with proceeds going to St. Joe's. It's always a fun night. Pink in the Park is a celebration of community, awareness, and support. Fans who wish to contribute can learn more or make a donation through the St. Joseph's Hospital Foundation social media. Hope to see you at Memorial Field on Dever Road for Pink in the Park on Thursday evening starting at 6.
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0: So much going on in our region from Sussex to St. Stephen. 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
5: Good morning. I'm Sarah Trainer, and this is the CBC New Brunswick News. It's 8:30. Optimism has turned to grief for the family of a woman found dead in a makeshift shelter in Fredericton. Anne Victoria Martin McKay's remains were found after a fire in her pallet and tarp shelter in March. Relatives say she was making strides in her addiction recovery and that her death shows the need for more supports for people in situations like hers. Aidan Cox reports.
6: Anne Victoria Martin McKay hit rock bottom in early 2025. A relapse into addiction, criminal charges related to drugs, and eviction from her home. Roughly a year later, she lost her life in the makeshift shelter she'd built in the woods around a small stove.
7: We had been prepared for years to get the call that we had lost her to addiction. We weren't ready to get the call that we lost her because she was trying to keep warm.
6: Josh McKay is still grasping for answers as to what happened to his sister, better known as Vicky. On March 26, firefighters found Vicky's shelter engulfed in flames in a wooded area near Two Nations Crossing. Once the fire was out, crews made the grim discovery of her remains. Adding to the tragedy, Sister Erica McKay says Vicky had been on a promising path toward recovering from substance addiction since her rough patch in 2025.
8: She had her hair done there at one point and makeup on and gained weight and it looked like the old her.
6: Josh says her death highlights the gap in service for people who are battling addiction and homelessness, and he worries what will happen if more isn't done to help.
7: We will see more people struggling and the unhoused passing away in our streets.
6: Vicky is being remembered as a loving and protective mother of four. She was 50 years old. Aidan Cox, CBC News, Fredericton.
5: The Coalition for Pay Equity is calling for better pay in the community nonprofit sector. A new report called Our Work Matters found 66% of workers in the community nonprofit sector are women and average salaries are just $33,000. That's about $20,000 below the provincial average. Michelle Nadeau works in the sector as executive director of the YWCA in Moncton. She says the findings validate the big challenges she sees with employee burnout and retention.
9: The toll on that can be really, really high. So when you realize that you do frontline work that can be very taxing emotionally, mentally, physically, and you compare you pair that with the fact that they're compensated lower than maybe other sectors, it has its toll. As we know, the cost of life is high. So sometimes our teammates have to choose between doing work that they're passionate about and being able to provide for their own families.
5: Nadeau says the nonprofit sector fills gaps in government services and often helps people in crisis with essentials like housing, food security, mental health supports, and newcomer settlement. The municipality of Grand Falls is asking residents to avoid an area of the town hit by a landslide. Erosion is affecting property on Tobik Street and the community store has been damaged. Mayor Bertrand Beaulieu says the municipality's emergency management was advised of the situation yesterday. Beaulieu says land under the back of the store slid down an embankment, possibly a result of heavy rain this past week. There were no injuries reported, but the store is at risk of being lost.
10: If you ran out of something and it was a holiday, you'd go to that store. At night, you go to that store. So it's an icon in the community and it's been there for many, many years. So it's sad to see that this is what's happening. So we hope that everything works for the best with the owner and that either they can repair or build somewhere else there.
5: Beaulieu says they'll discuss the issue with government officials and NB Power this week. The utility owns the property behind the community store. And a Lego creation in St. Andrews is receiving praise from the art community. 11th grader Henry Campbell recreated Bill Reed's Haida Dog Salmon Skagi using 15,000 pieces in a variety of shapes and sizes. It took him 6 months to finish the project. His finished work has gotten the attention of Bill Reed's family, as well as Aaliyah Boubard, the curator of the Bill Reed Gallery of Northwest Coast Art in Vancouver. She says they were amazed at what Campbell was able to do.
11: One of the comments in particular, actually, we got from Bill Reed's widow, Martine Reed, and she was just like blown away with the recreation of the particular piece. And it seems like, yeah, through our audience on social media, there's been a lot of interest from people who were just amazed at how he was able to do that.
5: Bubard says the dog salmon design is curvy and complex, so she is impressed with the final work. Campbell is hoping this project will help him get one step closer to his dream job of designing Lego sets. And that's the CBC New Brunswick News.
0: Thank you, Sarah. Sarah Trainer at the New Brunswick News Desk. And Jason has one last look at the chilly forecast.
12: Mix of sun and clouds today, high of 13. Increasing clouds overnight with a chance of showers. Also see some fog patches develop as the low falls down to 6 degrees. For tomorrow, mainly cloudy with a chance of showers. Also a risk of thunderstorms and a high of, again, only 13 with wind gusts up to 40 kilometers an hour. So it's going to be a bit of a rough one tomorrow. We're getting a little more mild as the morning moves along, though. In St. John, we're up to 6 degrees, which isn't that exciting. But when you consider where we started, it's something. St. George is up to 5. Hampton is at 6 degrees. And St. Martin's right now is up to 7 degrees.
0: Ooh, 7 degrees on June 1st.
12: We're on our way.
0: Just a toasty June morning here, obviously. But there is hope in sight that it is going to get warmer starting on Wednesday. Well, coming up on The Current, the deadline for the review of the Canada-US-Mexico Agreement, or CUSMA, is exactly a month away. Guest host Mark Kelly will talk about the future of Canada's trade relationship with the U.S. and how Canada should approach negotiations as the deadline looms. That's on The Current. Coming up next here on CBC Radio and everywhere you get your podcasts. I'm Emily Brass, and we'll be back tomorrow. Have a great Monday.

0: you can't say nothing anymore. Vittorio comes from Belfast and originally trained as a classical percussionist. But since his switch to comedy, he has been rising through the ranks in the stand-up comedy world. He's been nominated for Best Newcomer at the Edinburgh Festival. His two previous YouTube specials, Translations and Who Do You Think You Are, I Am, received a lot of acclaim. And he has millions of views and followers online. Here's a bit of Vittorio in action.
1: Look, I get that Vittorio Angeloni sounds like a cool name if you don't know the direct translation from Italian to English. But unfortunately for me, the direct translation is Victor Big Angel. Which makes me sound like a paedophile magician. Or as I call them, magicians.
0: Vittorio Angeloni was just in North America touring this new show, You Can't Say Nothing Anymore. And while he was in Toronto, he joined me in the Q studio to talk about the show, his journey to comedy, and how he's coming to terms with his recent diagnosis of autism. Though if you've seen his comedy specials, you'll know he's had his suspicions for some time. Here is my conversation with Vittorio Angeloni. Welcome to Canada.
2: Oh, thank you for having me.
0: Congratulations on the show and the tour. How's it going so far?
2: It's going well, although Canadians are annoyed at me.
0: Why?
2: For calling it a US and Canada tour when it truly just has Toronto on the Canadian dates. It's also, I think I've made a mistake because what I've found out since announcing the tour is that there are like a million Irish people in Vancouver. And I think what's happened is all the illegal Irish immigrants on the west coast of the states have all just moved directly
0: to Vancouver. It's true. It's true. I want to talk about the new show. Mm-hmm. You Can't Say Nothing Anymore.
2: You've nailed it twice. We're doing well.
0: We're doing really well. And that explores whether comedians have an obligation to speak out on topics and issues of the day. And I think that I read this might be connected to growing up after the Troubles in Northern Ireland.
2: Yeah, so I grew up in what people refer to as like a post-conflict society.
0: Right.
2: And some people would refer to my generation as ceasefire babies, which is quite a funny...
0: That's interesting.
2: ...little moniker to have.
0: Yeah, it really is.
2: So I was born 2 years before the Good Friday Agreement, which was sort of nominally the end of the Troubles. And I say nominally because, like, you know, stuff happened after that, and stuff still sort of rears its ugly head every so often. I don't want to put people off from going to Belfast. I think it's a wonderful place, but and I think living in that context, it's a very sort of politically engaged culture to grow up in. Mm-hmm. And then I sort of went into comedy and art generally, and I did feel slightly frustrated that everybody was adamant that all art has to be political and artists have to be activists. And I think that's quite sad in a way that, like, there should be, and maybe it's a state of the world type thing, there should be art that's just beautiful and really wonderful and doesn't have to be political and doesn't have to be active. I'd say that isn't what this show is. This show probably does have a bit more of a political tint to it, but my shows never answer any questions. They just sort of ask them.
0: There's a lot of questions in your shows.
2: Yeah.
0: But they're always great.
2: Yeah.
0: So the show, as you say, has this interesting title that I understand. Okay, you can't say nothing, but the S and the N are capitalized.
2: Yes.
0: If you see it. Why is that important to note?
2: So the title sort of functions in 3/4 ways. It might be the best thing about the show.
0: You're a heady comedian. You're a very heady comedian. I enjoy it.
2: I feel like such a diva when like a venue announces the show on tour and I have to email my agent and be like, they forgot to do the capital S and the capital N. And it is really quite important to the theme of the show that they do the capital S and the capital N. So the capital S, capital N is Say Nothing. So that is a book by a guy called Patrick Radden Keefe who writes for The New Yorker. And it's about an era of the Troubles. It's sort of a broader history of the Troubles focusing on the story of one woman called Jean McConville. And it was made into a TV series for Disney Plus and Hulu. Mm. And it was quite big and it felt very sort of zeitgeisty. And my parents are from what's called the Say Nothing generation.
0: Okay,
2: In Belfast and in the North, where they were around it, but they don't talk about it and they don't tell my generation about it. And the show has a large chunk about how that

Hey, how about some new music before we head out? This one comes from the newly formed Montreal trio. They're called Hush. Their debut album, For Dolly, is out now. This is one of the first singles they released from it. It's called Phasing.

It's easy to make impetuous decisions in the Ticketmaster trenches. You're in the virtual waiting room with a certain strict budget in mind, and then suddenly you're in the queue, and by the time you get through and you see the prices, you freak out. It all goes out the window. But at least you know exactly what you're signing up for and paying for. Well, some FIFA World Cup ticket purchasers say